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1: Well, and I'm miserable. Terry, describe your mom.
2: Well, she was very stoic, and she actually did have belly aches occasionally that were pretty close to life-threatening, but she didn't complain? Is that the wrong term?
1: No, that is
2: she right. Didn't complain about it as Joe's mother would have done.
1: And so we have two different people, two very different backgrounds, and two very different responses.
2: Well, they had different bodies as well as different backgrounds, social settings, emotional underpinnings. All of it's different. They were different people.
1: And I described Terry's mom as someone who would say, you know, cut to the bone, I can handle it. And she probably could.
2: Now, that actually changed as she developed dementia. Things that would have not elicited any comment from her when she was, you know, younger and cognitively intact would make her yell when she developed dementia. So obviously, the brain has a big impact there.
3: Yeah, what you're both talking about is something that I like to call a pain recipe. And, you know, as I've learned about pain and as I've talked about pain, I've come up with sort of metaphors to discuss this complex topic because, of course, it's very complex. But a pain recipe is, do either of you like to cook or bake? I do not.
2: Yes.
3: I rely on my husband for this. I do not.
2: No, I do.
3: What's your favorite thing to bake?
2: I do like to make brownies.
3: Oh, great. Well, so I'll say it to your listeners this way. Just as there's a recipe for brownies, there's always a recipe for pain. And I like to ask my patients when they come to my office if they can share with me some details of their pain recipe. So I'll ask, for you, what goes into a really bad pain day? And I can tell you mine. I know, you know, after doing this for a long time, that a bad pain day for me usually follows the following set of ingredients. Poor sleep always makes my pain worse. Eating a crap diet, being extremely stressed out, not setting boundaries, especially around work stuff. Like the more I say yes to things and the more things pile up and the less I say no and protect myself, the worse my body feels. Not protecting time to move my body and exercise, and sitting in a chair and staring at my screen all day. I'm like, there's other things in there too.
2: 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Her new book is Tell Me Where It Hurts, The New Science of Pain and How to Heal.
1: After the break, we'll talk more about the recipe for a bad pain day. 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
2: They can create a vicious cycle. How do you interrupt it?
1: Biofeedback can give us insight into the biopsychosocial nature of pain.
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1: 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I'm Joe Graydon.
2: And I'm Terry Graydon. 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
1: Until the next chapter of the story.
2: The crackdown.
1: Right. This next part is about the moment that line between legit loophole and illegitimate tax shelter comes into focus. These tax professionals have been pushing on one side of that line. Now the government is going to start pushing back from the other side. Which brings us back to Carolyn, the lawyer who spent nearly two decades at the IRS. In 2021, she says, the IRS was soliciting from their staff candidates for this list they put together every year where they call out tax schemes that people should be very wary of. Like, do this at your own risk because it might come back to bite you. It's called the Dirty Dozen List.
3: I mean, I guess it sounds a lot sexier than it probably is. but it's literally like a laundry list of all of these abusive schemes.
2: Everyone at the IRS is duking it out to get their favorite tax scheme on the list.
1: And Carolyn is digging into the Malta thing.
3: I called up my friends, the lovely agents at the Offshore Compliance Initiative Group, and these are awesome crack agents. I mean, they scraped a lot of the data that we already had. They did a deep dive to any mention of it on the internet, on YouTube, on any of these videos, on any of these websites. We also floated it around to some of the private practitioners at the time.
1: That means tax lawyers?
3: Tax lawyers, yeah. Right. Said, hey, have you heard of this? And they more or less confirmed that they were aware of this and aware of, you know, clients that were doing this. You know, we seem to be the only ones who weren't invited to this party.
1: And she says, one way the IRS figures out if something is legit or not is whether there's any economic logic to it other than avoiding taxes.
2: There's a technical term for this that holds up in tax court, the economic substance doctrine.
3: What is the real purpose of this?
1: Like, is there a business reason a person or a company might need a Maltese account?
3: Does this make economic sense other than the purpose of doing a turn and burn on the asset and then sheltering the gain? It does not.
1: Yeah, it did not. So she nominated it for that year's Dirty Dozen list, arguing that putting your highly appreciated assets into a Maltese retirement account, like imaginary Max Franklin sticking his chunk of a company in there, is a tax shenanigan, a move that ultimately denies the American government and people the money they're due.
3: My pitch was, this is an incredibly abusive scheme. We got to put this out there because it seems legitimate. We think taxpayers are going to get pulled into this. We need to get the word out there. This has got to go.
2: In 2021, the IRS makes its first big public announcement that it's aware of the Malta loophole and skeptical.
1: It sends out a big press release saying, putting appreciated assets into Maltese retirement accounts in order to avoid taxes is probably sketchy. We're looking into it and officially adding it to the Dirty Dozen.
4: Is that a huge day for you? Just walk into the office with a lot of bravado. We got him.
3: Drop the list. Boom. I mean, it was a shot across the bow to those promoters out there like, hey, we see you, you know? But then also to the taxpayers like, hey, we got you. Like, don't do this.
1: Yeah. Dirty Dozen activated. Industry put on notice. But the loophole was still out there. They needed to figure out a way to truly close it. And it turned out that inside of the treaty, there contained a little important take-backsies clause, which said, basically, if there's something that's not clearly defined in the treaty, we can come back to it.
2: And so, in late 2021, the IRS and Maltese officials met and clarified something.
1: They said, oh, by the way, when the treaty said the U.S. would honor the terms of these Maltese retirement accounts for Americans, it didn't mean that Americans could put in highly appreciated assets. It meant they could deposit their already taxed cash, just like in the U.S. In other words, no real estate, no Bitcoin, no chunks of companies. And just like that, less than a year after Carolyn first learned about the loophole, the IRS was able to clarify a previously mushy-mouthed area of tax law.
3: It was awesome. I mean, the flash to bang is pretty fast, right? I mean, there was a very short period of time that transpired here. And then all of a sudden, we're standing here with our treaty partner right next to us, standing in a joint statement.
1: This was a scary time for people who did this Malta thing and the whole cottage industry that encouraged them to do it. Because the government had sort of shifted that line between legitimate and illegitimate. They said, you cannot use that loophole. And actually, you maybe never could.

0: Well, program was produced today by Sarah Koenig and myself. Thanks today to Dave Dickerson and Chris Gethard. David Rakoff, one of our longtime contributors, who wrote a variation of This Is Just to Say in that last act. He died back in 2012. He is not frozen, but his books are still out there. Our website, thisamericanlife.org. 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Thanks as always to our program's co-founder, Mr. Tori Malatia, who reminds you, don't mess with him.
1: I'm loaded. I own my own house.
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11: I said, have you ever tried psilocybin mushrooms? He said, no. And I asked, would you like to?
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13: Live from NPR News in Washington, I'm Louise Schiavone. The Pakistani prime minister says he expects a peace deal to be signed between the U.S. and Iran within the next 24 hours. President Trump on his Truth Social platform says the deal is scheduled to be signed tomorrow. Iran has not confirmed the deadline. NPR's Dia Hadid has more.
14: The Pakistani prime minister, Shehbaz Sharif, posted on X that his country is preparing for an electronic signing of the peace deal, followed by technical level talks for the following day. The foreign minister, Ishaq Dard, posted similar news, saying the U.S.-Iran negotiations were in their final stage. The Iranian foreign ministry spokesman was reported in Iranian media as saying the deal will include releasing billions of dollars that's been frozen in Gulf banks. And he says at this stage, the deal will not address Iran's enriched uranium. While there appears to be momentum for the latest Mideast war to end, Iran and the U.S. have come close before to negotiating a deal, only to have it fall apart. Dia Hadid, NPR News.
13: The Trump administration says it has killed the leader of the Tren de Aragua cartel in Venezuela in coordination with the Venezuelan government. Defense Secretary Pete Hegseth said in a statement on X, the attack took place earlier in the week and in collaboration with the Venezuelan security forces. NPR's Deepa Shivaram has more.
15: Keep in mind, this strike is coming at a challenging time for Trump and his presidency, right? On a global stage, the president is still waging a war with Iran that he and Israel started. It's been disastrous for the economy and his poll numbers. And so to him, this attack in Venezuela is a win. It's something he's presenting as a win. In recent days, he's been talking about how successful U.S. relations are with Venezuela and claiming that that capture of Maduro, you know, the U.S. took over Venezuela. So to him, this is really a success. And in the middle of everything else going on the world stage, something that he's really touting as a win.
13: NPR's Deepa Shivaram reporting. President Trump's name has been removed from the facade of the John F. Kennedy Center for the Performing Arts. NPR's Chloe Veltman reports the removal early this morning occurred after federal courts denied late-stage appeals by the Trump administration.
16: The Department of Justice filed a notice of compliance with the order to remove Trump's name on Saturday. The takedown occurred 2 weeks after a federal judge ruled the addition of Trump's name last December was illegal and required congressional approval. Mallory Miller is a co-founder of Hands Off the Arts. The activism group has spent months campaigning for the removal of Trump's name.
17: While this surely won't be the last time that Mr. Trump's overreach into our institutions is defeated, it was the first time that his name was taken off of something, and I'm so proud that Hands Off the Arts got to be a part of that.
16: The Kennedy Center did not immediately respond to NPR's request for comment. Chloe Veltman, NPR News.
13: This is NPR. Scotland plays in the Men's World Cup tonight for the first time in almost 30 years. One Scottish superfan decided to get to the game at Boston Stadium the long way on foot. Kevin Vu of member station WBUR reports.
18: Craig Ferguson arrived in downtown Boston yesterday to a sea of supporters. He trekked 3,000 miles from Los Angeles in a kilt to see his beloved team play in the World Cup and raise awareness for men's mental health along the way.
19: Could never possibly have imagined this many people, and yeah, to have done what I've done and to have been through what we've been through on the way here, it makes it so special.
18: Ferguson raised more than $1.3 million for the charity Scottish Action for Mental Health. He says he'll celebrate by enjoying the World Cup.
19: Right here is a message to Scotland and the world, how much people rally behind mental health and how much people want mental health support.
18: Scotland plays Haiti tonight. For NPR News, I'm Kevin Vu in Boston.
13: Tonight in San Antonio, the New York Knicks are hoping to make fast work of the Spurs to take home their first championship trophy in 53 years. Both the state of New York and the state of California are moving forward with legislation to force 3D printers to come equipped with technology blocking them from making guns. In New York, a measure of this type is already passed, and in California, the legislature is considering something like it. If passed and signed into law, the actual provisions of the measure to prevent the making of three-dimensional firearms would not take effect for 3 years. I'm Louise Schiavone, NPR News, Washington.
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21: Hey there, it's Stephen Dubner. We have been replaying our 2024 series on the life and work of the late physicist Richard Feynman. This is the third episode in that series. I hope you've been enjoying it. We will conclude next week with the final part, plus some new Freakonomics Radio. As always, thanks for listening. Chapter 6, Feynman, the Parent. Richard Feynman grew up in New York City, but he ultimately settled in California. He taught for decades at Caltech, the California Institute of Technology, in Pasadena. His daughter, Michelle Feynman, still lives there, not far from the old family home.
22: As a shy 7 or 8 year old, I didn't relish the idea of telling a friend, no, I don't really want to spend the night at your house. And so somehow my dad and I had this conversation, and he said, well, I got an idea. We'll have a code. if you say, so-and-so wants to know if I can spend the night, I'll say, no, I'm sorry, not tonight. And then I'll be the bad guy. And if you say, is it all right? Or if I ask with myself as the first, you know, I'm wondering if I can, is it okay if I spend the night, something like that, then I'll give you an honest answer and maybe it's yes, maybe it's no, but at least we know where we are. And honestly, he nailed it every single time.
21: We're speaking with Michelle in the garden of the hotel in Pasadena where the Freakonomics crew is staying. We chose this hotel, the Huntington, because it is where Michelle's parents were married. On September 24th of 1960, Richard Feynman took Gwyneth Haworth to be his third wife. She was from West Yorkshire, England. How did they meet?
22: They met on a beach in Switzerland. I think he was there for a conference, and apparently he said, kind of a joke, like, oh, you could come to California and take care of me. And then the next day he saw her again and said, you know, that was out of line. And she said, no, no, I'll come to California. I'd love to. I'd love to come to America. And that sounds great. They rented a house, completely a platonic relationship. He was in the front of the house. She was in the back, I guess. At some point, he realized that he was falling in love with her. And he thought, no, no, too soon, too fast, too impulsive. So he went to a calendar and he paged forward about 6 months and he marked the date on the calendar and said, if I still feel the same way on this date, I will ask her to marry me. The Pasadena freeway is right near here. And the story is they hopped on the freeway right after the wedding and they ran out of gas. I mean, it's a good litmus test for a relationship, you know, how is this gonna work? And to my mom's credit, she just laughed. And, okay, I guess this is how it's going to go. And they were, you know, they were in it.
21: The Feynmans had two children, Michelle, whom they adopted in 1968, and Carl, who was born to the couple 6 years earlier. Today, Carl is a computer scientist living near Boston.
0: When I was 17, I didn't get along with my parents great, which was basically the period when I was deciding where to go for college. I wanted to go to one of the schools where they taught AI, and that was MIT, Carnegie Mellon, or Stanford. MIT was my first choice, and MIT was the furthest one away. It was on the other side of the country. So I wanted to get away from my parents and, you know, be an independent, faraway guy, so I moved there. I almost immediately regretted it, being so far away, because my relations with my parents were then improved. But by then I was committed, and by the time I graduated, I had decided that I loved Boston. So I stayed out here. He was a nice man who would tell you how the world worked. We'd go for walks after dinner. And we'd go out on the streets or in the nearby golf course. And we'd talk about everything under the sun. He'd tell me wonderful stories about his time at the Manhattan Project. You know, when I was a teenager, he would repair his car a lot. He would always dive right in. He didn't know anything about car repair. So he would dive right in, and then he'd sit back and look at it with his hand on his chin and theorize. And then dive back in again and, you know, usually make things worse. He did take me to one football game. And afterward, he said, so what do you think? And I said, I really didn't like that. I don't think I want to go to any more football games. And he was like, oh, thank God. I mean, you know, I was very into science. I read science fiction. I drew lots of pictures of spaceships. I was that kind of kid. And, you know, he thought that was great and took me to Hughes Aircraft, to their rocket factory and stuff like that. It was great as a little kid. I was in that world. I wanted to be, you know, one of those cool people with the short sleeve white shirts and the black ties. Yeah, we had a rocket scientist living across the street.
1: Well, he enjoyed being a father, and so, you know, we have Gwyneth to thank for that because she gave him a stable family life.
21: That is Ralph Layton. He is a longtime family friend who was Feynman's writing partner and drumming partner.
1: Carl and Michelle were delights to him, and he learned that each of them liked different things about him. So Carl responded to certain things and Michelle responded to other things. I could just see the happiness and fun when I came over for my Wednesday evening proper meal. I was a stay-at-home dad, and a lot of Feynman's philosophy came out with our kids. You know, just one little saying which I kept thinking of is, don't take advantage of your position. So you never say, 'cause I said so. It's better to have that philosophy of ignorance. Like, oh, yeah, that's an interesting question. I don't know the answer to that. Let's go find out.
22: So he was on the curriculum commission, and so they all looked at textbooks and decided that, you know, this one should be approved and this one should not. My mom talked about how passionate he was about it. She said he would be in the basement and it was like an explosion from down below because he would just be incensed by the inane math problems. Like, you know, Johnny sees a star of 3,000 degrees. He sees another star of 6,000 degrees. What's the total number of... When would you ever need to know any of that in nature? You just wouldn't.
0: But he had a collection of good math textbooks. So I would go down to his study and just, you know, read these math textbooks for high schoolers when I was a little kid. So I learned a lot of math that way.
22: When I was doing math in high school, my dad would look over my shoulder and say, oh, yeah, I go, hang on, I got a good way you could do that. I can think of five ways and let me just show you one. And so I would take it to school and go, check this out. And the teacher did not share my enthusiasm and said, well, no. I mean, yes, you got the right answer, but no, that's not what we're doing here. And so at a certain point, my dad had enough and went to go see the teacher. And I don't think the teacher knew who he was. And at some point, the guy said something like, you should try reading a math book. And I can just imagine my dad sort of holding it all in. And then at that point, he just couldn't. He just pulled himself up and said, sir, I have written math books. And then I think the counselor told the teacher who my dad was. And the next day, I was not in that class anymore.
0: He didn't mind being a confused old man. We'd be in a restaurant and he'd look at the menu and get out his glasses and be confused in front of the waiter and take a long time. And now the confused old man will look through the menu. You know, he didn't mind being that. And, you know, at other times, well, he did some pretty impressive stuff. And he wasn't afraid to say, yeah, I did some pretty impressive stuff.
22: When my brother went to MIT, he met a like-minded person, Danny Hillis. Danny and Cheryl Handler were starting a company called Thinking Machines.
0: I worked with him later at Thinking Machines Corporation. And he was clearly very into computation by that point. Very interested all over it.
21: And here is Richard Feynman himself during a lecture in 1985.
2: There are some things that a computer does much better than a human, and you'd better remember that if you're trying to compare machines to humans.
0: He felt like physics was kind of tapped out, that he was past the point of making contributions because both he had changed and the field had changed. And so he was more interested in computing. The machine we were building was called a connection machine. It was a very strange computer. And he figured out a way to get it to do cosines and logarithms and other transcendental functions. It was very poor at multiplication, but it was very good at addition and shuffling bits around. And he figured out a way to do transcendental functions without multiplication, just by using the patterns of the bits to do something extremely clever, whose details I no longer remember.
21: In 1978, Feynman was diagnosed with abdominal cancer. For the next decade, he had multiple treatments, including surgeries. It was suggested that his cancer may have been caused by exposure to nuclear radiation at Los Alamos. Feynman refused to consider that possibility. Ralph Layton.
1: I got a call from the LA Times wondering if he was near death. And I said, well, he's for the moment doing pretty well, but have you written up his obituary already? And they said, yes. And I said, oh, wow. Would you mind sending it? Could I show it to the chief? And the guy said, okay, but I'm not changing a word of it. And so Feynman got
9: the obituary from the LA Times. He was able to read his own obituary. You can find it online. And in the first paragraph or second paragraph, he mentioned he had this reputation for skirt chasing or some kind of description of that. And Fineman shook his head and was pretty sad that that would be something mentioned so soon, because I think he kind of played it up just to look like, you know, scientists aren't all nerds and, you know, can't get anywhere and whatever. I think there was a lot of sort of image making, and then he realized it kind of went too far, but he couldn't change it because the LA Times guy said, my condition is I'm not changing a word.
21: A few months later, in February of 1988, Fineman died with his family close by. Here were his last words. I'd hate to die twice. It's so boring.
9: You know, there was something on a blackboard right after he died. They preserved the blackboard for a while, took pictures, and it said, what I cannot create, I do not understand. He liked to construct things from the ground up. That's basically it.
21: By this time, Gwyneth Fineman was also sick with cancer.
22: So this is Mountain View Cemetery, where my parents bought a plot. They were sick fairly early in my life. They took the whole responsibility of all of that very seriously, and they did their will, and they bought a plot where they liked the surroundings and thought this was a beautiful area.

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2: 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And I asked, would you like to?
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2: The Auguries of Innocence by William Blake. To see a world in a grain of sand, and a heaven in a wildflower. Hold infinity in the palm of your hand, and eternity in an hour.
13: There's just times that I wish Feynman was here. Many, many times. I'm sorry, but this happens when I think of him, and I can't predict when it's gonna happen. So give me a moment, because I'm not good at, you know, controlling the upwelling. It does happen, and I miss the man.
1: Ralph Layton is a retired school teacher who lives just north of Berkeley, California, with his wife, Phoebe. From their front porch, you can see the San Francisco skyline, the Golden Gate Bridge, the Pacific Ocean. When Layton was a teenager, he started hanging out with a man who would become a lifetime friend and inspiration, Richard Feynman. Feynman and Ralph Layton's father both taught physics at Caltech, the California Institute of Technology, in Pasadena, California. But Ralph Layton and Richard Feynman didn't bond over physics. They bonded over their love of playing the bongos.
13: We would drum often at his place, but sometimes at my place. And then after that, you know, then he'd just talk. And then sometimes we'd drum again, and then he'd talk.
1: This talking is what Layton helped turn into two books that made Feynman famous toward the end of his life. The first one was called Surely You're Joking, Mr. Feynman, Adventures of a Curious Character.
13: If he would ever say, oh, did I ever tell you about the time I blah, blah, blah? I would always say, oh, no, I never heard it, because I wanted to hear the story again.
1: The second book was called What Do You Care What Other People Think? Further Adventures of a Curious Character.
13: So many crazy things really did happen to him that I think he prepared the ground for. See, most people wouldn't go to the

0: basically no rights that they have in Russia. I mean, you cannot have any family rights. You don't have any ban on legal ban on discrimination. You don't have any ban on hatred speeches towards homosexuals. And this is this can't stay forever like that.
1: Almost in spite of himself, Yuri decided to join the illegal event, although as an observer, not as a participant.
2: For me, it was just a force inside me, like a spring pushing me on the street. And I like to make a photo, and I took with me a camera because I was not going to participate. I was going to make a photos and make a reportage. And for me, it was a kind of compromise.
1: The march was never going to be that big. There were just 40 people taking part, and they split into two small groups. One went to the Second World War Memorial in Red Square. The other planned to protest outside the City Hall. The next day, the 27th of May, Red Square was cordoned off by hundreds of police officers. Hundreds of anti-gay protesters had also turned up.
3: You will not get into here to disgrace our sacred places. Go to your nightclubs. Moscow is not Sodom. Do you know the majority is against your gay parade? Why are you provoking us? Why are you offending all of us? Do you know how many people are coming to fight you? Quite a lot, I'm telling you.
2: It was raining, and all of these people shouting, and I'm pretty tall, and I see all the people from above, and it's an incredible view of religious fanatics holding icons, holding Christian crosses, and right-wing activists holding their hands like a Nazi gesture. Religious old woman who was discussing after this event, and one woman said to other one that Moscow, because of gays, will be Sodom and it will be destroyed by God. And for me, it was strange that in 21st century, people can't believe in such things.
4: And did you feel protected by the police standing there against hundreds of right-wing opponents?
2: They didn't protect, really. They tried to detain people and take them away from this mob of hate, just to stop the protest.
4: Were you scared?
2: Well, for me, it was something, it's like a sport, you know, when you are, because I am an athlete, and just few seconds before the start, you are very excited, in a very emotional state. And here it was the same. I was part of this process, of this communication between hate and just very few people. Because at this moment, I was not a participant. I was filming and photographing. And was part of protection for me. The camera, it was a kind of wall, kind of protection. I was pretty safe. Everyone from the first place was arrested, detained by police, and they moved people to the police car. And then I think during 20 minutes, all of journalists, all of protesters, all of police, they were moving to the other place. It's about, I think, 400 meters from the Red Square. And I remember that someone throwed the fire bombs. Just at this moment, police started to arrest some right-wing protesters. And at some point, they moved away all of the people from the square.
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10: Welcome back to this special edition of Witness History from the BBC World Service, reflecting on some of the major moments that changed the lives of LGBT plus people and communities, as told by the people who were there. I'm Jen Dale. Just before the break, we were discussing the legacy of Moscow's first Gay Pride March. Here's Dina Newman.
1: For Yuri, one of the most important things about the first Gay Pride was the opportunity it gave him to meet other gay Russians, some of them living openly in long-term partnerships.
2: For me, it's a really interesting experience to find people who's living as a couple and as a family. I realized that it's possible. It's possible in our country.
1: Yuri left Moscow the very next day. But on the train back home to St. Petersburg and over the next few days and months, he could not stop thinking about what he had seen.
2: And then I understood that who is right? We are right because they hate us. And why we have to respect the hate of all of these people? Why we have to follow these laws? We have to change the mentality. And it was the day changing of my mind. It was a day changing of history of LGBT movement. And I was part of this. I think after a few months, I was really proud to be part of this. And I was really happy that I didn't miss this opportunity.
10: Yuri Gavrikov on the legacy of Moscow's first Gay Pride March. In the 1970s, the American transgender tennis player Renee Richards fought a long campaign for the right to play tournaments as a woman. Despite objections from fellow players and the tennis establishment, she was eventually allowed to play in the US Open. Ashley Byrne spoke with Renee Richards about her struggle. This piece from 2015 contains some outdated terminology.
11: I was already 43 years old, and I'm embarking on a professional career playing against Chrissy Evert and Tracy Austin and Andrea Yeager. I mean, and they're all 19 and 20 years old. So I had a pretty good disadvantage in terms of age. But I said, I'm going to do it for a little while and see how I like it.
12: The player starting her professional career at the US Open was Renee Richards. She was in the women's tournament, but until a few years earlier, she had been a man called Richard Raskind.
11: I had a very good and full life as Dick, and I had this other side of me that kept emerging, and that finally it just wasn't possible to submerge Renee anymore, and Renee won out.
12: At the time of her sex change, Renee was 40 and working as an eye surgeon. As a man, she'd been a successful amateur tennis player, competing regularly in the 1950s and early 60s in the US Open, reaching the second round of the men's singles on three occasions. In 1975, she started playing on the amateur women's circuit, and that got everyone talking.
11: My world kind of blew up on me when people found out who I was after I had had my sex change and moved to California to try to start a new unknown to anybody else life for myself. I was found out playing in an amateur tennis tournament, which I shouldn't have done.
12: Critics said it would be wrong for a woman born as a man to compete against other women in the professional game. They said she'd have unfair advantage in terms of strength, but Renee says it's more complex than that.
11: Of course, the men are stronger and they do hit the ball harder, but You know, there are variables there too. Serena Williams sometimes gets her serve up greater than 120 miles an hour, and some of the men don't serve as hard as 120 miles an hour.
12: In 1976, Renee Richards applied to compete in the US Open, but was denied the right to play as a woman by the United States Tennis Association.
11: Well, I never had any intention of playing in the US Open as a pro because I was a practicing eye surgeon. But when they said, you're not going to be allowed to play in the U.S. Open as a pro, that changed everything, because I said, you can't tell me what I can or cannot do. I'm a woman, and if I want to play in the U.S. Open as a woman pro, I'm going to do it.
12: Renee Richards then decided to sue the American tennis authorities on the grounds of gender discrimination, but the odds were stacked firmly against Renee and her legal team.
11: The tennis association and the other people on the other side, they had the top lawyers in New York City, the top Wall Street lawyers, and they brought in witness after witness after witness that said I shouldn't be allowed to play. And it was a big case. And on my side, my lawyer, Mike Rosen, he only had one witness for me.
12: But that one witness proved crucial. She was one of the greatest players in the history of the women's game.
11: My lawyer gave him the affidavit from Billie Jean King that said that she had met me and that I was a woman and that I was entitled to play and that I couldn't be denied. And that was it. So we won. It was very dramatic, sure it was, and we all went out and got drunk after we got the verdict that I had won.
12: Renee Richards had won the battle in court, but the fight to be accepted was far from over.
11: I had death threats, I had people that hated me, I had people that told me I was immoral, I had people told me that I was awful. There were some players who walked off the court when I played them, or they wouldn't play me at all. There was a lot of objection in the beginning. And then finally they realized that, you know, I was okay. I wasn't going to take everybody's money away or anything like that. And gradually, a lot of those that had been against me in the beginning ended up being very good friends of mine.
12: At the US Open in 1977, she faced that year's Wimbledon champion Virginia Wade in the opening round of the women's singles.
11: I was in the center court in the stadium at Forest Hills, and she'd been used to that situation her whole life, and I hadn't been. And no matter how much good tennis I had played as an amateur, there's nothing that compares to playing as a pro in the U.S. Open on center court in the stadium. And I remember she beat me pretty easily in the first set, 6-1, and we had a very close set in the second set as I got myself going, and she finally won it 6-4, and that was it. And then in the doubles, nobody gave my partner, Betty Ann Stewart, and I much of a chance because nobody had ever heard of us. And all of a sudden, we won the first round, and we won the second round, we won the third round, and we're in the quarterfinals, and we win that, and we're in the semifinals, and we win that, and all of a sudden, we're in the finals of the U.S. Open doubles, 1977. And we played Martina and Betty Stova from the Netherlands, and we lost to them 7-6 in the second set. So we were the finalists in the U.S. Open. And we stood up there on the podium at Forest Hills, and the band is playing, and they're presenting the prizes, and they present us with the roses. And I turned to my partner, Betty Ann, after we received the silver ball for being the runners-up, and Martina and Betty got the gold balls. And I said under my breath to my partner, Betty Ann, next year we'll be back here for the gold ball. And she says, Renee, you're never going to get me back here again.
12: Renee did return with another doubles partner the following year, but they were knocked out in the second round. In the late 70s, she continued to play in the United States and Latin America, but she remained banned from Europe.
11: I never beat any of the first five women in the world. I didn't beat Martina. I didn't beat Chrissy. I didn't beat Yvonne Goolagong. I didn't beat Tracy Austin. But I did have wins over some of the players in the second five. I did beat Hannah Mandlikova. I did beat Pam Shriver. I did beat Wendy Turnbull. So You know, I was up there, but I wasn't at the very top.
12: And those performances made her a hero for transgender people the world over.
11: I became a sort of a public figure and a reluctant pioneer for all of the disenfranchised groups in the world, no matter where they were, no matter whether they were transgendered or gay or lesbian. I became kind of the spokesperson to stand up for an individual's rights. The first time I played a tournament in New York, it was across the river in New Jersey at the Orange Lawn. There were 4,000 people at the club trying to get a glimpse of me. I was not set out for that. I mean, I wouldn't say I was reclusive because I wasn't. I mean, I was captain of every team I was ever on. But I was a quiet person and I lived a private life. And now all of a sudden everybody in the world knows who I am. I could walk along the beach in Carrasco in Uruguay and the man selling magazines in a little kiosk on the beach would recognize me and say hello. I mean, I couldn't go anywhere in the world without being recognized.
10: Renee Richards. Our next story takes us to India, when, in 1998, the Bollywood film Fire was the first in Indian history to depict a lesbian relationship. The movie sparked a row over censorship and a wider debate about LGBT plus rights in a country where homosexuality was then illegal. Lucy Burns spoke with Bollywood superstar Shabana Azmi, who played a lesbian in Fire.
13: When the movie Fire was offered to me as a script by Deepa Mehta, I was really moved by it. But I did know that it could prove to be controversial.
14: Actress Shabana Azmi was one of the stars.
13: At that time, we did not speak about same-sex relationships at all. We dealt with these issues by just hiding them under the carpet and pretending that they don't exist.
14: Shabana Azmi is one of the grand dames of Indian cinema. By the time she made Fire, she had already been in the business for more than 20 years and won the National Film Award for Best Actress 4 times. She was also known as an activist, particularly for women's rights.
13: I took about a month to make up my mind. Because there were many considerations. I knew that I was working in the slums, I was working with women, a lot of them were Muslim women, and I thought that that might have repercussions on my work in the slums. But ultimately, the script tugged at my heartstrings, and I felt it is a story that needs to be told, and so I agreed to do the film.
14: The film tells the story of Radha and Sita, 2 women married to 2 brothers, all living together in a small flat in central Delhi with their elderly mother-in-law. Both trapped in unhappy marriages, the 2 women start to fall in love with each other. But their relationship is threatened when a servant finds out about it and tells their husbands. Shabana Azmi played Radha, the older and quieter of the 2, and quickly became fond of the character.
13: I loved her. I really loved Radha. She is a person who's played by all the rules and has got nothing in return, and so finally decides to break away. And yet when the breeze of change starts touching her skin, you can actually see that change occur in a way which is very quiet and feminine. I think a lot of times when we're making feminist cinema, then we also tend to make the characters extremely strident. She never becomes strident at any point, and yet she's able to make her point. I found her really, really very, very attractive.
14: At the time the film was made, homosexuality was illegal in India and also strongly socially taboo.
13: We were actually shooting in a very crowded area in Delhi, and I think if word had gone out that this is the film we were making, it could have got us into trouble. So I think it helped greatly that it was made in this very sort of intimate, quiet kind of way where people didn't get to know, and we were out and done before people realized what was happening.
14: Fire's depiction of a lesbian relationship is far from graphic, but filming it was still a delicate process.
13: The sensitive scenes, we were careful to see that there was really no crew there at all, except the director of photography and a couple of people who were required to be on set. And I remember that when we first went into rehearsal, we sort of did everything, but we were shy from kissing each other. And Deepa said, just stop that nonsense, will you? You're two professionals and do it like professionals do. And she took away all the sort of mystique from it and said, it's your business and you go about doing it.
14: Director Deepa Mehta was insistent that the film was about more than a scandalous romance.
13: Fire is not just a lesbian movie. Fire is a film about the oppression within the joint system of marriages in India in middle class homes. In fact, she was really irritated with it in the beginning because, I mean, she said, everybody's only talking about that, but what I'm saying is much deeper than that. But in fact, what the film did is it provided a lever to lots of women who were in gay relationships and who were completely marginalized by society. They found a voice and they found the courage to go out and actually talk about it.
14: The film premiered at the Toronto International Film Festival in September of 1996 and went on to win more than a dozen awards on the film festival circuit, although reviews tended towards the polite. But when it went on general release in India 2 years later, the intimate arthouse drama became the focus of a public scandal.
13: For 3 weeks, it ran to houseful shows, and the reactions were as I had imagined. Some people were outraged, some were deeply moved, some were completely shocked. But what it did is it started a process of questioning, and so people started talking about the issue, which is the only thing I believe films can do. Till suddenly a right-wing party, which is the Shiv Sena, decided that there is mileage to be made here. And so went on a rampage and said that this is against Hinduism, it's against India's culture, this is a terrible film, and they started tearing the cinema posters and they went into the theatres and they damaged chairs and they did many disruptions.
14: Shiv Sena, the group behind the attacks, are a right-wing Hindu nationalist organisation. They're famous for their violent defence of what they see as true Indian values.
13: I got lots of phone calls, which I don't know whether they were authentic or not, but they were claiming to be people from the Shiv Sena, and they were claiming they were speaking on behalf of people who had been very outraged by the film, and they hurled all kinds of abuses on me. And I think we did get police protection for a bit. And then after a while, I just got really bored with the police protection. I said, please let it be. I want to have my own freedom.
14: Screenings of Fire were disrupted all over India by protesters with sticks and weapons. After weeks of controversy, including a debate in Parliament, the film was withdrawn from cinemas and sent back to the Film Certification Board for reassessment.
13: I found it very heartwarming that people came out in spontaneous protest. Women and human rights groups and NGOs, audiences, saying that an extra constitutional authority is not going to tell us what we can watch and what we cannot watch, and we want the film back in the theatres. Now, I must give it to the Board of Film Certification in India that the film went back to them and they recertified it without any cuts. And so the film was re-released. And that really was a victory of sorts for all of us.
14: Did it have an impact on your career?
13: I do feel that, yes, that there was a huge attempt made by gay groups to sort of become their champion, which was which I didn't necessarily want to be. So I think that was a bit of a struggle. But coming back to whether it impacted my career in a negative way, no, I wouldn't say that. Firstly, because I got international awards for my performance. And I think that when people who see the film, they feel that it's something that made Indian society go a step forward. I think that's what happened with Fire.
10: Lucy Burns speaking with Shabana Azmi. We end this special in the Netherlands with a historic and collective wedding. On the 1st of April 2001, the Netherlands became the first country in the world to legalise gay marriage. Four couples were chosen to take part in a collective wedding at midnight, which was broadcast on TV. Dan Hardoon spoke with Helena Fasser and Anne-Marie Thus about the wedding they thought they'd never have.
15: We arrived at City Hall and it was really difficult to go through all those people. It was almost impossible to get out of the car, especially with the dress and the veil, etc.
16: Anne-Marie and Helena met on a blind date in Amsterdam in 1998.
15: We were both very reluctant, I think, to go on that blind date. Well, after some pushing of the friends, we decided to go ahead with it. And I think, well, immediately I was struck by Anne-Marie's eyes.
17: I liked that she was quite forthcoming and that she, yeah, just a person who she is.
16: So what was it like to live openly as a gay couple in those days?
17: It was quite easy for us.
15: Especially since we were living in Amsterdam, which was very open-minded at the time. We had just had gay games in Amsterdam.
18: A city that's gone pink, swamped with 250,000 gays and lesbians from all over the world. Amsterdam is hosting the gay games, the gay answer to the Olympics.
15: It was a huge culture change overall in the city.
16: Did you hope to get married one day?
15: It simply wasn't an option. It hadn't been an option for many ages. So, yeah, it was something that you knew was probably not going to happen.
16: Gay rights groups in the Netherlands had campaigned for the right to marry since the mid-1980s. In January 1998, the government introduced registered partnerships, an alternative to marriage that recognised same-sex couples in the eyes of the law. But these lacked certain legal rights, including the ability to adopt children.
15: When the civil partnership was granted, I still remember the moment I heard that on the news, and I was actually very disappointed because by then I thought we will never get anything more. It's not that I think that everybody should be married or that you can only be happy in a marital status or whatever, but being able to make a choice like every other citizen, that was very important to me, to have legal full rights, equal rights, just as everybody else.
16: In 1997, a special commission had concluded that marriage should be extended to same-sex couples. A newspaper poll showed that 62% of Dutch people supported the move. On the 12th of September 2000, the Dutch parliament voted by a significant margin to legalise gay marriage. A gay newspaper that had campaigned for the law change decided to organise a collective wedding at midnight when the law came into effect.
17: We saw an editorial in the newspaper.
16: Here's Anne-Marie.
17: And that was looking for people living in Amsterdam, having a registered partnership and willing to marry. So we were just talking about it. Oh, that would be nice. I mailed them and didn't hear from them for, I think, months.
15: Mm-hmm.
17: And then at some point we had a phone call like, would it be possible for you to come to a hotel and meet and talk about it? We went there and there were only male couples.
15: We thought there would be, let's say, 20, 30 lesbian couples at least, and we would be somebody at row six. We weren't that young, not that photogenetic. At least speak for myself, not for my wife. Yeah, it was quite a surprise that we were the only female couple, which also made us decide almost instantly that we were going to go ahead with it because we didn't want that only male couples would be the first, of course.
16: Anne-Marie and Helena were only told a few weeks before their wedding that they'd been chosen as one of the first four couples to tie the knot in a ceremony that would be televised for the world to see. It was hardly enough time to find the right wedding dress, let alone organise a whole wedding.
15: The dresses also had to match in a certain way, and it was until then that I learned that you have 100 types of white and that not every fabric matches with another fabric. So, yeah, it was quite a challenge.
16: And were you a bit self-conscious about getting married in front of an audience of so many people?
15: Yeah, it was something we never expected. I thought there would be a local newspaper and a photographer, and that would be it. I would have known on beforehand that the whole world would be watching, I would never have dared to go along with it. I remember the first interview we had.
17: It was with the BBC.
15: Yeah, BBC World Service. I was working in the office and Anne-Marie called me and said, yeah, is it possible to come home a little bit earlier because we have an interview with BBC World Service? And I thought, well, what a joke. It's not serious at all. And then to my surprise, it was very serious. And that's actually how it all started. An invasion of journalists, photographers, film crews, etc.
16: And some of these journalists behaved rather strangely.
17: There was a journalist coming in from Chile, and we lived in a former house. And he was looking around like a helicopter because he thought, being a lesbian couple, that we had pictures of naked females all over our house. We didn't. So he was surprised. And we had something like, look, we're just average people.
16: Just before midnight on the 1st of April 2001, four wedding cars pulled up outside Amsterdam City Hall amidst crowds of journalists, friends and well-wishers. Clutching bouquets, Anne-Marie and Helena walked into the main chamber where they were met by the city's mayor, Job Cohen, who would perform the ceremony. Anne-Marie wore a yellow gold dress with roses in her hair, while Helena was in a white wedding dress and veil.
17: She was beautiful and is beautiful, of course. We are not that tall, so we had a lot of dress and we met some drag queens who are so sweet. That helped us with the dresses, because we don't know those dresses in normal life. The moment that Major Cohen married us, I didn't register that there were so many people around us. It was just our moment.
15: It's just what Anne-Marie said. I just remember her and bowing our heads together, and I can't remember the press. It's only after the marriage was there and they started yelling, kiss, kiss, kiss again. And I thought, what a nuisance, we're just getting married.
16: The morning after the wedding, several international newspapers splashed photos of the happy couples on their front pages. But the reaction wasn't completely positive. A handful of demonstrators in the Netherlands protested against what they called an unnatural union. And a month after their wedding came news from Egypt that 52 men had been arrested aboard a floating gay nightclub.
17: That made clear for us that this wasn't the end of it, that we had to perhaps be a spokesperson or whatever people need us to be, because we're in a luxury position, we're in a free country, we're protected by the government, but a lot of people aren't.
16: So was married life what Anne-Marie and Helene expected?
15: It didn't change our daily life, but it made it easier. For example, if I would mention Anne-Marie in some way, it was quite easy to say, well, I discussed it with my wife, or my wife will deal with it, or whatever.
16: Is my wife will deal with it something that you like to say, Helena?
15: Yeah, I heard myself saying it now, but sometimes, yes, I must admit, I do.
10: Dan Hardoon, speaking with Helena Fasser and Anne-Marie Thus. That brings us to the end of this special edition of Witness History from the BBC World Service. 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